0: Before we jump into the interview with Daisy, I wanted to go over kind of some information on how this interview will go. For those of you who are not aware, our language, Nihizat, the Navajo language, is still heavily spoken and preferred amongst our people on Zitlejin. So for this interview, our guest, Daisy Kiaani, has preferred to speak in Dene. Therefore, we will summarize her comments after each of these answers. So that way, for those of you who are still learning our native language, our Navajo language, we're going to summarize at the end of her comments. So without further ado, I would like to introduce you all to Daisy Kiaani. Miat'e Daisy, can you please introduce yourself for our listeners out there?
1: Chiyat Daisy Kiaani in Chie Ado Kwe Ekehasht Ado Ada Kwe Neya Shish Nahon Nago Dak Nahaz Ado Nayish Nagoito Hogande E Ado the National Tino in the Hom Naha Nahana Hogando Silquen hid no e con higan E Likiani Beto. A call. Ado, she ya has got so the Nanshland Ado Kitlichin, a bashin chin with Ashelkan Nashed Ado Yiltsanta Nana Twohan Eitan Chased Ne Ado and Todich in Eitan Nalishit no God. Ah, ya Shelbahos and Dot Abenashed Nestran, a co epic Edishnila.
0: Thank you, Daisy, for introducing yourself to our audience out there. So again, for those that didn't understand what Daisy said, Daisy Kiaani is Yucca Fruit Strand clan born for Red House clan. Her maternal grandfather is Near the Water clan, and her paternal grandfather's clan is Bitterwater clan. Daisy lives within the Black Mesa / Kitz'ile community with her husband, Lee Kiaani. For those that are not from the region, the greater Black Mesa region, is called Zitlejin, and within Black Mesa there are 7 Navajo chapter communities, and one of those 7 chapter communities is Black Mesa community. And so there's a name for Black Mesa within Black Mesa, and that's where Daisy comes from. And so to clarify, if there's any confusion out there, we're going to be utilizing the traditional Navajo names for these places. For the Black Mesa region is Zitlejin, and for the Black Mesa chapter community, they call themselves Kitz'ili. So you're going to hear me say Black Mesa Kitz'ili here and there. Before we move on to the next part of this interview, Daisy wanted to share some information regarding the area and also her late maternal grandfather, also known as Che, Mr. Red Hair. Daisy shared with us the various place names and the family stories behind them, and these are very important to this work. When we do this community work, it's important to know these names to utilize our language. And so again, shout out to those of you who are still utilizing those traditional names in your communities and also eager to learn about these places. So thank you, Daisy, for sharing that important information about your maternal grandfather, Nihiche. I wanted to move into this next question of, earlier Nicole talked about watershed and watershed restoration and also how we came upon your area, your family, in regards to this watershed restoration work. So I guess this is the second part of that discussion would be, what made you want to do watershed work in your area and why is this work important to you?
1: Put in that need whole jeje on that or anasin that the hashins are eight odd odd odd odd odd odd odd odd odd odd odd odd odd odd odd odd odd odd odd odd odd odd odd odd odd odd odd odd odd odd odd odd odd odd odd odd odd odd odd odd odd odd odd odd odd odd odd odd odd odd odd odd odd odd odd odd odd odd odd odd odd odd odd odd odd odd odd odd odd odd odd odd odd odd odd odd odd odd odd odd odd odd odd odd odd odd odd odd odd odd odd odd odd odd odd odd odd odd odd odd odd odd odd odd odd odd odd odd odd odd odd odd odd odd odd odd odd odd odd odd odd odd odd odd odd odd odd odd odd odd odd odd odd odd odd odd odd odd odd odd odd odd odd odd odd odd odd odd odd odd odd odd odd odd odd odd odd odd odd odd odd odd odd odd odd odd odd odd odd odd odd odd odd odd odd odd odd odd odd odd odd odd odd odd odd odd odd odd odd odd odd
0: Daisy just shared with us a little bit about her understanding of watershed and her basic understanding, and also the benefits of it and how people should also be considering it, because again, we were taught growing up that we need to take care of our land base because it'll take care of us going forward as we continue to live our lives out in these remote places. For those that aren't familiar, again, with the Black Mesa region, the community of Kitz'ili is one of the three Navajo chapters on the Black Mesa region that doesn't have a direct paved road to their chapter house. And I wanted to ask Daisy, why do you continue to live out here? We're noticing a large number of our young people move into urban areas on and off the reservation. And so the question is, what's keeping you here?
1: We were programmed that way, I guess. Ado elders and Lenito, what on Dal Nisho? We could overcut nature, dark at the Bendel Nishin, and the Huicoto, get at the Lieto, and the latter than in Hoeban, or you been not in Nish. Ado quizzed up not when at St. Lenito. Ado, what about a high yant, the Bend Lenito, Becussion Lenny. The reason why we're stuck here is because of that. Growing up here, you get used to it. It's so peaceful. You get all the peaceful you can. See out and lay go to desert, it makes you feel good.
0: Daisy expressed her love for her homeland, which is why she continues to live out here. She grew up being outdoors with family like many Navajos from her generation. Our traditional livelihood meant being outdoors and working. With that, she developed an appreciation for her backyard. She chooses the quiet and peacefulness of living in a rural area as compared to the crowded and busy urban area. As we kicked off our watershed restoration efforts within the Black Mesa/Kitz'ili community at Daisy's place, we asked her what she hopes to get out of this watershed restoration efforts in her area, and this was her response.
1: Just take at the
0: Daisy talked about the need for moisture to be brought back to the land. Right now, she's noticing that with each passing rainstorm, more and more rainwater is cutting through her lands and flowing downstream. She hopes that with this watershed project, more moisture is trapped in the soil so that she can one day grow her own foods like they used to do when she was young. Speaking of good old days, what was it like in this area growing up? As Daisy reminisced about the good old days, she talked about how much it used to rain back then before the washes were deep. The rain runoff would seep into the ground quicker, but now it's not like that anymore. Back in the day, Daisy and her family lived a traditional life, moving with the seasons, growing their own foods, processing their own meats. And she recalls when they used to have their summer and winter camps in various places where they used to get potable water and even a place where they used to wash their clothes.
1: Before that, I guess it than he traditional than he can shint or cha or the beat and or now show the bean that ne a co a cut and the ado not that or hollow nigger the hollow chess yand or hollow than a scandal it in and in a urge to the in a vegetable fresh vegetable date dunco.
0: Throughout this conversation, you might have heard the word tho. Daisy just got done talking about how, again, they used to grow their own foods, butcher their own livestock for meat, and also places where they used to collect water. And water is very important to our communities here on the Navajo Nation. In fact, a lot of Navajo place names derive from water. My next question is, are there any seeps and springs that used to exist or still exist in the area of the Black Mesa Kitz'ili community?
1: The rock formation kind of comes down to the surface of the land.
0: What you just heard there was Daisy refer to various seeps and springs that once existed and some that are still existing within her area. For example, she talked about one spring that was Bitter Springs and also an Aspen Spring. So these are just a few of the names of the original water sources found in her area. She mentioned that a lot of these seeps and springs no longer function, and a lot of them were once found in the cliffs and valleys of this area. As we continue to do this work of watershed restoration, we are hopeful that more of our people consider creating and building erosion control structures in their backyards. With these structures, they're able to hold back sediment, prevent further erosion, and also bringing that moisture back to the land. Daisy is a great example of someone who wishes to see the return of seeps and springs to her area and has been a watershed champion by allowing us to work with her in her area in hopes that it brings water back to her community. This concludes our first ever Voices podcast as we highlight Daisy Kia'ani of the Nikinahanzad area located within the Black Mesa/Kitz'ili community. I'd like to thank Daisy for allowing us to interview her by telling a small fragment of her story in the beautiful place she calls home. I'd like to also thank our team for helping to create this podcast. The interview with Daisy would not have been possible without the help of our summer 2025 media intern, Titus Burt. Ikehat.
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worship of someone. 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

0: people, so I got you, got you, got you. 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Tough times, when it's crunch time, count on us for that
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0: You just wanna be kissed by the sun, blowing out you, blowing out you, blowing out you, sweet kiss, kiss by, just wanna be kissed by the sun.

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0: This is National Native News. I'm Jill Freitas. A Hualapai tribal leader is being remembered for her impact on economic development and tribal sovereignty. Louise Benson, former chairwoman of the Hualapai tribe in Arizona, has died at the age of 83. The tribe announced her death April 18th. Benson helped lead the development of Grand Canyon West, including the creation of Grand Canyon Skywalk, a major tourism destination that supports the tribe's economy. According to the Hualapai tribe, she also worked on infrastructure and water access issues for her community. Arizona Governor Katie Hobbs said in a statement, quote, "I am deeply saddened by the passing of former Hualapai tribal chairwoman Louise Benson. As a dedicated leader for the Hualapai tribe, championing critical infrastructure and regional water security, Chairwoman Benson spent her life serving her people with unwavering commitment. My condolences go out to the Hualapai tribe and all of those who knew her," end quote. In its statement, the Hualapai tribe says Benson's legacy will continue through the economic foundation she helped build for future generations. Community members gathered in Anchorage this week to honor the life of Kelly Hunt. A candlelight vigil was held Wednesday at 2522 Arctic Boulevard, where family, friends, and advocates came together to remember the 19-year-old from Shaktulik. The event included traditional dance groups and songs as attendees paid tribute and called for justice. Hunt disappeared earlier this year while on her way to college. Her body was found April 20th in a Spinard neighborhood. The vigil was supported by Data for Indigenous Justice, as community members continued to call for answers and accountability. Alaska Native leaders and advocates will gather in Anchorage next month for a summit focused on the missing and murdered Indigenous people crisis. The Alaska MMIP Justice Summit is scheduled for May 27th and 28th at the Dena'ina Civic and Convention Center, followed by a Red Dress Gala on May 29th. Organizers say the event will focus on raising awareness, sharing resources, and building solutions to address violence impacting Indigenous communities. Last month, the Trump administration issued an executive order that seeks to restrict mail-in voting. KUNM's Jeanette Didios has the details on how this could impact Native American communities.
1: The order seeks to use federal data to create a list of adult U.S. citizens in each state who would have to show proof of eligibility before voting. States would be able to review and suggest changes. But many tribal members living in rural areas rely on mail-in voting in order to participate in elections because of long travel times to polling places. Senior attorney for the Native American Rights Fund, Jacqueline De Leon, a member of Isleta Pueblo, says the Supreme Court is currently considering a case called Watson versus Republican National Committee about whether or not ballots received after Election Day can be counted.
2: And we know that that is especially important in Indian country, where mail delivery can be slow and unpredictable, that our ballots be able to be counted even if they arrive after Election Day, if they were cast before Election Day.
1: She says tribal nations are facing a consequential moment in history.
2: Protecting tribal sovereignty is something that I think every Native person needs to take seriously, and they need to make considerations when they're voting as to which candidates are going to do that for their tribal nation.
1: Attorneys general in 23 states, including New Mexico, are suing to block the Trump order. For National Native News, I'm Jeanette Didios.
0: I'm Jill Freitas.

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3: 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This is Cumulus Stratus. I am your host, the Reverend DJ Blue Crab. I'm here high atop Rocky Road, looking out over the beautiful LaSalle's Mountains, and it does appear that they still have some salt on them from a previous fall, previous little bit of rain that we've got. Sand Flats area is looking nice and bright. Moderate cloud cover over the Moab Valley. Cumulostratus is your home for hypnotic, melodic, mostly instrumental music on Tuesday evenings. I'm here from 7:05 after National Native News to 9 p.m. And then at 9 p.m., we've got a brand new show that you should stay tuned for. It's called Sure Does. Something about paddles, penguins, deserts, canoes. Sure Does. That's happening at 9 o'clock p.m. Thank you for being here. Thank you for being tuned into KZMU. Now, let's get back into the music. Crank up Z music, turn up Z volume. Tune in and bliss out to some relaxing music this Tuesday.

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And that's why I skate.

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Tuscaloosa bar. Oh, she cleaned me out and hit it on the slide. Well, I tried.

0: 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I have been your host, the magical Reverend Blue Crab, and this has been Cumulostratus. Stay safe.
1: Stay sane.
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0: stay quittin'.

to let it

0: Evening Moab. Here we are. We were having some mic trouble. We are back. It is Tuesday night. It is 9:22. This is Sure Does. You got Gritty De Krishna and
1: Welfing Christmas.
0: Welfing Christmas as your radio host this evening. We are here every Tuesday. Remember, 9 to 11.
1: Never forget.
0: We got some sweet tunes. We have a whole
2: important person. A rare individual.
1: We have a whole situation.

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0: Damn, Hall, where'd you find this?
1: So, hi, everyone. Thank you for coming back. We actually have a live audience tonight.

0: All right. Shout out Steel. This playlist is coming to you. This is Chudville. I mean, sure does. This is sure does.
1: Let there
0: be light.
1: Be
0: love.
1: Jazz.
0: Happy. Happy love, light, happy jazz. I wish we could show you what we're seeing. We need a podcast.
1: If you guys were here right now.
0: If these walls could, they sure does.
1: And they sure will. Yeah, we have a live audience. Shake your dreams.
0: Shout out Shaq.
1: Who?
0: Shaq. Shaquilla.
1: Shaquille. Okay. I should.
0: Oh my. Shaquille O'Neal.
1: We have some news to share with you guys. I was a scrolling on a Instagram and something very jaw-dropping happened in our world today. We got word that the manager of combination of Taco Bell and KFC secretly considers it mostly a Taco Bell.
0: Are you serious?
1: I am so serious right now. Could you even believe?
0: Shut up.
1: Shitting. You can look it up. It is all over the internet right now. Everyone is raving about it. There are people.
0: That's insane.
1: There are people that actually think that. So let us know in the comments. Do you like Taco Bell or KFC more? Seymour.
0: I hate all fast food. I despise it.
1: Don't eat fast food. Go to Milt's.
0: Yeah, go to Milt's. Actually, don't do that. Don't go anywhere. Oh.

0: man,
1: just
0: oh man.
1: Always makes me happy. Really just like carries me to the moon.
0: To the moon.
1: To the moon. I was thinking, yeah. We haven't seen each other in a while. What's something
0: we live together?
1: That people don't need to know about. What's something new?
0: Here's something people don't need to know.
1: What's something learned you knew recently?
0: Learned.
1: What's something learned that learned you recently?
0: Something
1: What's
0: that was new? Learned to me.
1: Mm-hmm.
0: As of light.
1: As of.
0: As aspect. In learnt of light, I think what I learned recently would have to be thinking is overrated.

0: Have you guys ever heard of Paul Simon before?
1: Yeah.

0: low evidence, low evidence, low evidence, low evidence, there's low evidence, low evidence, low evidence, low evidence, there's.
1: Can you feel that? Can you feel that bass right now? And it's only going to get bassier.
2: Bassier. I don't know her, but
1: if she lets me,
2: she's got a great sister. Sister's really sweet, very kind. Mm-hmm.
1: Where'd you meet her?
2: I think 98 Center, actually. Yeah.
1: Everyone, if you'd like, go to 98 Center.
2: If you'd like.
1: If you'd like.
2: Yeah, shout out Moss Cafe.
1: Really, shout out Moss. Shout out 98.

0: The voodoo. me and
1: shout out Rack City.
0: Me and Gritty are gonna head up down to Bullfrog this weekend, and they have this new there's like this plant hybrid. And
1: we're gonna head up down yonder over the not to there.
0: Clear up down to Bullfrog, and we're gonna go check out this plant hybrid. We're gonna bring it back to for the people of Moab to see. Thank you. This is sure does. Und jetzt bin ich wach.

0: Judy's Petunia Tabernacle.
1: This is this is, was, and will be, sure does. We're gonna close out a little early tonight.
2: Big green guy is outside.
1: There's a big green guy, and he's big and green.
2: All fired up.
1: He's all fired up and green about it. He's there's
2: even
1: a
2: that when I green.
1: There's a big green moment guy out there greening out. There's a big green Grom- walnut guy.
2: Grommet's
1: Grommet's greening out. Grommet new.
2: No, Grommet.
1: Grommet's greening out. Grommet couldn't hang until your Grommet couldn't hang.
2: Yeah, no, he wants us to leave with him. He wants us to leave with him. He needs a ride home. Grommet, get out of
1: Grommet.
2: Here. You're supposed to be sober for the sake.
1: Grommet, you can't hang.
2: Grommet. So we have to get Grommet home.
1: We got to get him home. Gotta get him some Gillies classic.
2: Yes.
1: Ha ha ha.
2: In and then watch some Demon Slayer.
1: Mm.
2: That sounds good. It's been real and it's been fun, but it definitely has not been real
1: and
2: fun. I will tell you that, folks. I hope you're buckled right now. Drive safe, okay?
1: Drive safe.
2: Drive safe till next Tuesday, and then we can talk again.
1: And then we can talk. Yeah, drive around. Yeah, yeah. Give it a week, then let's talk.
2: Keep driving, y'all.
1: No.
2: Keep driving.
1: Keep driving that bus.
2: Keep driving that bus, baby.
1: Shout out public transit.
2: Shout out my mama.
1: Shout out your mom. Shout out Beppy's Buckets.
2: Beppy's Buckets. If you feel so inclined to, go get a bucket from Beppy.
1: Go get a bucket from Beppy. Oh my.
2: She'll be waiting on the corner of 400.
1: 400 and 400.
2: 400 and 400.
1: Yeah, she's there.
2: 400 north, 400 west,
1: one
2: 400
1: of the,
2: east.
1: One of those corners.
2: One of the corners. She switches corners every few hours.
1: She switches.
2: Hey,
1: yeah.
2: Ow.
1: That's actually Grandma's mom.
2: We have one more song for you. Hopefully, Michelle over here. Hopefully, she can whip something good up for you for the last song of the night. You hear what I'm saying?
1: We're gonna whip it up good.
2: We whip it up in the stewed.
1: Beppy makes a good bucket, I have to say.
2: Yes.
1: Fantastic.
2: Plastic,
1: bucket.
2: Metal, ceramic. Whatever you'd like.
1: Love you all.
2: Good night.
1: I hope you all have beautiful lives.

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0: Well, you sure are a funny kid, Johnny. But I like you. So tell me, what kind of boy are you, John?

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0: We tell ourselves stories in order to live, infamous author Joan Didion once said. 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

0: More than one out of every five students will be bullied this year. 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

That's who we are. 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

Thank you very much. And we can kind of break them down to the blues now, you know? Quiet it down a little bit. We're going to get a lot of understanding out of what we're trying to say, yeah? Ladies and gentlemen, give my band a nice round of applause. And we came out, we had to sing a few blues for you. And I feel so good coming back to Southside Chicago to sing some blues because I haven't been on in a long, long time. Pepper Lounge used to be my place up the streets, you know. So I'm gonna break it down and sing some blues for you, and we're gonna do it now.

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This is Zach from the band Magpie, and you're listening to KZMU here in beautiful Moab. Don't turn that dial. You hear?

This is National Native News. I'm Jill Freitas. A Hualapai tribal leader is being remembered for her impact on economic development and tribal sovereignty. Louise Benson, former chairwoman of the Hualapai tribe in Arizona, has died at the age of 83. The tribe announced her death April 18th. Benson helped lead the development of Grand Canyon West, including the creation of Grand Canyon Skywalk, a major tourism destination that supports the tribe's economy. According to the Hualapai tribe, she also worked on infrastructure and water access issues for her community. Arizona Governor Katie Hobbs said in a statement, quote, "I am deeply saddened by the passing of former Hualapai tribal chairwoman Louise Benson. As a dedicated leader for the Hualapai tribe, championing critical infrastructure and regional water security, Chairwoman Benson spent her life serving her people with unwavering commitment. My condolences go out to the Hualapai tribe and all of those who knew her," end quote. In its statement, the Hualapai tribe says Benson's legacy will continue through the economic foundation she helped build for future generations.

0: community members gathered in Anchorage this week to honor the life of Kelly Hunt. A candlelight vigil was held Wednesday at 2522 Arctic Boulevard, where family, friends, and advocates came together to remember the 19-year-old from Shaktulik. The event included traditional dance groups and songs as attendees paid tribute and called for justice. Hunt disappeared earlier this year while on her way to college. Her body was found April 20th in a Spinard neighborhood. The vigil was supported by Data for Indigenous Justice, as community members continued to call for answers and accountability. Alaska Native leaders and advocates will gather in Anchorage next month for a summit focused on the missing and murdered Indigenous people crisis. The Alaska MMIP Justice Summit is scheduled for May 27th and 28th at the Dena'ina Civic and Convention Center, followed by a Red Dress Gala on May 29th. Organizers say the event will focus on raising awareness, sharing resources, and building solutions to address violence impacting Indigenous communities. Last month, the Trump administration issued an executive order that seeks to restrict mail-in voting. KUNM's Jeanette Didios has the details on how this could impact Native American communities.
1: The order seeks to use federal data to create a list of adult U.S. citizens in each state who would have to show proof of eligibility before voting. States would be able to review and suggest changes. But many tribal members living in rural areas rely on mail-in voting in order to participate in elections because of long travel times to polling places. Senior attorney for the Native American Rights Fund, Jacqueline De Leon, a member of Isleta Pueblo, says the Supreme Court is currently considering a case called Watson versus Republican National Committee about whether or not ballots received after Election Day can be counted.
2: And we know that that is especially important in Indian Country, where mail delivery can be slow and unpredictable, that our ballots be able to be counted even if they arrive after Election Day, if they were cast before Election Day.
1: She says tribal nations are facing a consequential moment in history.
2: Protecting tribal sovereignty is something that I think every Native person needs to take seriously, and they need to make considerations when they're voting as to which candidates are going to do that for their tribal nation.
1: Attorneys general in 23 states, including New Mexico, are suing to block the Trump order. For National Native News, I'm

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Welcome to the Word of the Day on KZMU. My name is Danica Parrish. I am in the fourth grade at Tebanese Gray Elementary School.

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0: workers are currently detained worldwide. Reporters Without Borders has just released its annual Press Freedom Index. The U.S. has fallen to 64. We'll speak to RSF's Clayton Weimers. Then, as the world's attentions focused on negotiations between the U.S. and Iran, 12 more villages and towns in the south of Lebanon have been told to evacuate by the Israeli army. Demolitions and fighting continues despite a ceasefire.
1: In the same way that the Israeli military flattened vast swaths of Gaza's cultural heritage, universities, mosques, archives, the same thing is happening in southern Lebanon. It's this exact same playbook.
0: We'll speak to Beirut-based independent journalist Leila Younis. She's here in New York. Then Back Talker, an American memoir. We'll talk to the acclaimed constitutional law scholar Kimberly Crenshaw, known for her work on critical race theory and intersectionality. All that and more coming up. Welcome to Democracy Now!, democracynow.org, The War and Peace Report. I'm Amy Goodman. President Trump has announced he's pausing the so-called Project Freedom operation in the Strait of Hormuz, saying there's, quote, great progress toward a complete and final agreement, unquote, with Iran. U.S. Secretary of State Marco Rubio said the offensive stage of the U.S.-Israeli war in Iran is over. Meanwhile, Iranian President Masoud Pezeshkian called U.S. demands impossible, saying Washington expects Iran to submit to unilateral conditions. Oil prices plunged earlier today amidst reports that the U.S. and Iran could reach a deal soon. This comes after a day of intense fighting in the Strait. According to the U.S. military, Iran launched cruise missiles, drones, and small boats at U.S.-protected ships, and a South Korean-operated vessel caught fire. President Trump said the U.S. sank seven small Iranian boats and denied any U.S. warship was struck. Meanwhile, Iranian Foreign Minister Abbas Araghchi held talks with Chinese Foreign Minister Wang Yi in Beijing today. Wang said China is ready to play, quote, a greater role in restoring peace and tranquility to the Middle East, unquote. The husband of Iran's imprisoned human rights activist, Narges Mohammadi, is speaking out after her hospitalization for severe medical problems. Her family's demanding she be transferred from Zanjan prison to Tehran, where she could receive better medical care, but authorities continue to deny her transfer. Narges Mohammadi has been arrested 13 times and sentenced to a cumulative 31 years in prison. She received the Nobel Peace Prize in 2023 for her advocacy against torture and the death penalty in Iran. This is Narges Mohammadi's husband, Taghi Rahmani.
2: Narges believes in human rights, injustice, and inequality for women. She sees the struggle for human rights as an ideal and has extraordinary courage. And she has expressed this. She has always had this. Narges, in any situation, works for the improvement of human rights. That is her belief.
0: In Gaza, Israeli strikes killed at least three Palestinians, including a 15-year-old, on Tuesday. Gaza health authorities said one Palestinian was killed and two others were wounded in airstrike near the Sheikh Radwan neighborhood in Gaza City, while another was killed by Israeli tank shelling in the central part of the besieged strip. A third strike hit a police station in northern Gaza, killing the teenager. Despite the U.S. brokered so-called ceasefire, Israel's been conducting near daily attacks on Gaza. At least 830 Palestinians have been killed since the ceasefire took effect in October. This is an eyewitness to the Israeli strike on the police station Tuesday.
3: We suddenly heard a blast. I ran outside and found the police station had been hit. I looked and saw people lying on the ground, martyrs and wounded. I started moving wounded people and putting them in the car. We came here to Al-Shifa Hospital with a martyr. When will the war stop? When will the strikes on us stop? When will the injustice end? Will all of this continue to happen to us?
0: A court in Israel has again extended the detention of two members of the Gaza-bound humanitarian aid flotilla that was violently intercepted by Israeli forces in international waters last week. Spanish national Saif Abu Keshek and the Brazilian citizen

0: citizen, Thiago Avila, were among an estimated 175 activists forced off their humanitarian aid ships at gunpoint during Israel's raid on the flotilla. The other activists were taken to a port on the Greek island of Crete. This is a lawyer representing Abu Keshek and Avila, who had visible bruises on his face after Israeli soldiers beat him.
1: We also talked about the detention conditions, which amount to psychological torture, since both Thiago and Saif are being kept in isolation since they were moved to the custody of the Israeli prison services. And are blindfolded each time they are taken out of the cell, even when they go through a medical procedure, which also violates the most basic medical ethical standards.
0: Saif Abu Keshek and Thiago Avila are being held by Israel without charge. Thiago Avila's mother died yesterday in Brazil. To see our coverage of this story, go to our website, democracynow.org. In Britain, four Palestine Action activists have been convicted of criminal damage over their involvement in a 2024 protest and raid on a factory operated by the Israeli military firm Elbit. Two other defendants on the same trial were acquitted. The four activists were found guilty Tuesday of smashing up Elbit military equipment. Their legal team said in a statement, quote, they went into this trial with their heads held high and with the knowledge that no matter the verdict, by destroying Israeli military drones, their action likely saved lives in Palestine, unquote. The British government's banned Palestine Action under its Terrorism Act. 30 House Democrats sent a letter to U.S. Secretary of State Marco Rubio urging the Trump administration to publicly acknowledge Israel's undeclared nuclear weapons program. Led by Democratic Congress member Joaquin Castro, the lawmakers wrote, quote, Congress has a constitutional responsibility to be fully informed about the nuclear balance in the Middle East, the risk of escalation by any party to this conflict, and the administration's planning and contingencies for such scenarios. We do not believe we've received that information, they wrote. The letter breaks a bipartisan policy of silence on Israel's nuclear program dating to a secret 1969 agreement between President Richard Nixon and Israeli Prime Minister Golda Meir. The Pentagon says it launched another strike on a vessel in the Eastern Pacific, killing three people Tuesday. The Trump administration once again claimed the vessel was carrying drugs without providing any evidence. Since September, the Pentagon says it's killed at least 190 people in strikes on the boats in the Caribbean and Eastern Pacific. The attacks have been widely condemned as illegal. Tightening U.S. sanctions on Cuba are likely the main cause for the sharp increase in the island's infant mortality rate from 2018 to 2025. That's according to a new report by the Center for Economic and Policy Research, which found the infant mortality rate in Cuba has increased by 148% and is likely to get worse due to harsher sanctions under President Trump's second term. Infants with cancer have been particularly impacted as hospitals and clinics face extended power blackouts and diminishing medical supplies. CEPR's Director of International Policy, Alexander Main, one of the report's co-authors, said, quote, the Trump policy of maximum pressure on Cuba has killed a lot of babies. It's highly likely that more babies are dying now and at an even higher rate than last year as a result of the current U.S. blockade targeting Cuba, unquote. The Guardian reports ICE has hired a private security company accused of torture, forced disappearances, and child abuse to help track down undocumented immigrant children who came to the United States alone. MVM is a security contractor based in Ashburn, Virginia, that abducted and transported immigrant children under the Trump administration's first-term family separation policy. The company's been at the center of legal turmoil over reports of child abuse, including detaining children in a vacant office building in Phoenix, Arizona, for weeks in 2018. A CNN report has found the Department of Veterans Affairs opened investigations into multiple staffers who attended vigils at VA clinics and hospitals nationwide in honor of Alex Preti, who was shot and killed by Border Patrol agents deployed to Minneapolis in January. Preti was an ICU nurse at the Minneapolis VA Medical Center. Union leaders have called the probes a witch hunt. Senate Republicans unveiled a $70 billion immigration enforcement package Monday that includes $1 billion for the Secret Service tied to Trump's White House ballroom project. The Trump administration has insisted the East Wing renovation would be privately funded and cost taxpayers nothing. But Democrats called the bill a giveaway, noting the bill's language is broad enough to cover the entire ballroom construction. Senator Jeff Merkley of Oregon, the top Democrat on the Budget Committee, said Republicans were, quote, ignoring middle-class needs and funneling money into Trump's ballroom while throwing billions at two lawless agencies, unquote. In Indiana, Trump-backed challengers unseated five Republican state senators who'd voted against his redistricting plan last year, with the incumbents losing by double digits. Roughly $12 million was spent on advertising across the seven contested state Senate races, most of it from Trump-allied outside groups. In Ohio, Vivek Ramaswamy won the Republican gubernatorial primary and will face Democrat Amy Acton, the state's former public health director, in November. Former Democratic Senator Sherrod Brown won the state's Democratic Senate primary. And here in New York, dozens of activists staged a protest in front of the Philippines consulate calling for an investigation into the killing of 19 people, including a journalist and two Filipino-Americans, in the province of Negros. The Filipino Army claims those killed are suspected members of New People's Army, an armed wing of the Communist Party of the Philippines. This is Andan Bonifacio of the group Bayan USA speaking to Democracy Now!
2: Negros is an island that has long been plagued by a lot of different social problems. Landlessness, exploitation of sugarcane workers, and for that reason, a lot of the communities there have been fighting back and have been organizing, protesting for their rights, and it's inspired many, many people to go to Negros to integrate with those communities, to live with them.
0: And those are some of the headlines. This is Democracy Now!, democracynow.org, The War and Peace Report. I'm Amy Goodman. Reporters Without Borders is warning press freedom has fallen to its lowest level since the group began publishing its annual World Press Freedom Index 25 years ago. According to the group, more than half the world's countries fall into the difficult or very serious categories for press freedom, as journalism is increasingly criminalized across the world. Over the past 25 years, the index charted how press freedoms have deteriorated here in the United States. In 2002, the U.S. was ranked 17th in the world. In the latest index, the U.S. is down to 64th. Falling seven places since last year. Reporters Without Borders, RSF, says, quote, U.S. President Donald Trump has turned his repeated attacks on the press and journalists into a systematic policy, unquote. Reporters Without Borders says the state of press freedom is most catastrophic in the Middle East and North Africa. The group notes more than 220 journalists have been killed in Gaza by the Israeli army since October 2023. We're joined now by Clayton Weimers, the North America Director for RSF, for Reporters Without Borders. Thanks so much for being with us. You're in Washington, D.C. In fact, you are one of the journalists at the Washington, the White House Press Corps dinner the other night, and we're going to talk about that in a minute. But first, this report. Clayton, talk about your findings.
3: Yeah, and thank you for having me, Amy. The findings are really stark. We have never measured a lower average number in these scores that we give every country for press freedom on our index in the 25 years that we've been doing this. We're seeing deterioration pretty much across the board, both in authoritarian countries and in democracies. And one of the really startling findings is that the legal indicator, one of the subscores that we look at, has deteriorated the most. And what we're seeing is the erosion of the legal protections intended to safeguard journalism and everyone's access to information. But we're also seeing the weaponization of other types of laws, especially national security laws, against journalism. These are the laws that are supposed to keep us safe, but often in practice are being used to stifle journalism and free speech.
0: So talk about the United States. 64th in the world for press freedom, when freedom of the press is enshrined in the U.S. Constitution. Talk about what the parameters are and how it's gone from 17th to 64th.
3: It's been a long backslide for the United States on the index. And look, it's tempting to lay all of this at the feet of President Donald Trump. And to be clear, he is the single biggest threat to American press freedom today, but the mere fact that we fell from 57th last year tells us that this isn't just the Trump problem. We have structural deficiencies that are imperiling the future of press freedom in this country. And I think that shocks a lot of Americans when they hear it, because as you said, press freedom is enshrined in the First Amendment. Journalism is the only profession actually called out by the Bill of Rights. But when you dig into it, it becomes a little bit less surprising. You think about the economics of the news industry right now. Thousands of jobs lost over recent years, an average of 2 local newspapers closing every week in this country, and tens of millions of Americans living in news deserts. Meanwhile, there's a great deal of consolidation of the media with fewer and fewer people owning the airwaves and owning the conduits of digital information. We have a crisis of trust in the news media. The esteem that the public holds journalism in has never been lower. We have politicians regularly emboldened to attack individual journalists and media outlets. And, you know, we have a safety problem in this country. There is a startlingly high incidence of violence against journalists. And what we've especially seen in 2025 is violence committed by law enforcement agents, particularly masked anonymous law enforcement agents who are policing protests, particularly the No Kings protests or anti-ICE protests, and journalists getting caught up in that. Dozens and dozens of very violent incidents against journalists, sending them to the hospital, causing journalists to be blinded. One lost a finger, concussions, visits to the ER. These are very serious conditions. In fact, it's caused us to introduce a new program that provides independent and freelance journalists with protective gear. That's the kind of program we've been running for years in places like Ukraine and Lebanon, the Democratic Republic of Congo, and it really is a sad state of affairs that we now feel compelled to do the same thing in the United States.
0: I want to ask you about Lebanon, about Israeli attacks on journalists there. Last month, Israeli forces killed the prominent Lebanese journalist Amal Khalil, a correspondent for the daily newspaper Al-Akhbar. In 2024, Amal told local media she'd received an Israeli death threat warning her to leave southern Lebanon or risk decapitation. This is what she said.
4: I received direct targeting on my phone from the Israeli Mossad. They threatened to kill me. They literally said, "We will separate your head from your shoulders if you don't leave from the south." They advised me to leave the south.
0: So talk about what happened to Amal and the photojournalist she was with as she was covering an Israeli strike in southern Lebanon and then fled into a house for protection, and then Israel bombed the house.
3: Well, that's right, and it didn't stop there. We know that Amal initially survived the strike. We were aware of her position, as was several of our colleagues in the international community. We were urging the Israelis to allow the Red Cross to get through in order to access her and hopefully save her. But for hours, the IDF refused to relent its bombing campaign, even though they knew very well what was happening. They allowed, not only did they target Amal with an airstrike, they then allowed her to die by denying ambulances access to the site. It's the latest in a series of quite literally hundreds of targeted killings of journalists while they're doing their jobs as journalists, not just in Gaza, but also across the border in Lebanon. The targeted killing of journalists in Lebanon has been going on since the very beginning of the war. I'm thinking back to Aysam Abdallah, a Reuters journalist who was killed just across the border in Lebanon in the first weeks of the war in a targeted double-tap airstrike. And so this is really just a policy at this point to target journalists and also to add insult to injury by slandering them and calling them Hamas terrorists. These are journalists who are known to us, and we do the work to ensure that every journalist that we are counting in our data is in fact who they say they are, is a reporter. And for the IDF to slander their memory like this really is just beyond insulting.
0: I wanted to turn to what has recently happened here. In January, FBI agents raided the home of the Washington Post reporter Hannah Nattinson. Authorities seized her phone, two laptops, and a Garmin watch. She spent the past year covering the Trump administration's cuts to the federal workforce. Matt Murray, the executive editor of the Post, said in a staff message, quote, "This extraordinary aggressive action is deeply concerning and raises profound questions and concern around the constitutional protections for our work." According to the Post, investigators reportedly told Nattinson she wasn't the target of the probe. A warrant obtained by the Washington Post cited an investigation into a government contractor with a top secret security clearance who's been accused of taking home classified intelligence reports. Just this week, Hannah won a Pulitzer Prize along with her colleagues for their reporting on DOGE. The significance of this, Clayton, and what happened to her.
3: I don't think we can overstate how dangerous that raid is. It is unprecedented for the FBI to raid the home of a journalist and seize both their professional and personal devices. They took her laptops, they took her phones, they took her Garmin watch, which suggests that they are tracking her movements. And there are legal protections against this. There's the Constitution, obviously, but there's also the Privacy Protection Act, which flatly makes searches like this illegal. And in fact, when the government went to court over this against the Washington Post, the judge admonished the government lawyers for failing to disclose the specific legal protections that they should have when they sought the warrant. And so, you know, we've now had two judicial decisions that have ruled that this search was improper. And what I think is really scary about this is if you dig deeper into the government's justification, they cite possible violations of the Espionage Act that they thought Hannah may have committed, which is a preposterous conclusion for them to draw, but unfortunately, not totally unexpected. You know, the Espionage Act is an overly broad piece of legislation from World War I that makes no distinction between an act of journalism and an act of espionage. And at RSF, we've long warned that there is this sort of backdoor that the federal government could use in order to target journalists, and we've been urging reform of the Espionage Act going back a long time. And you know, viewers of this program may remember the Espionage Act is also what was used to prosecute Julian Assange. And our argument at that time was, you know, whether or not you think Julian Assange is a journalist is kind of beside the point. What Julian Assange did was publish secret government documents, and fundamentally, that is no different from what other journalists are doing, like Hannah, when she obtains leaked information from whistleblowers in the government. And I also want to point out that Hannah is a really talented reporter who has communications with hundreds, if not over 1,000 sources in the government who are all trying to blow the whistle on wrongdoing and corruption. I don't think it's any coincidence that she's the one who is targeted, because that has a profound chilling effect on anyone else being willing to come forward and blow the whistle when they see something wrong.
0: Clayton Weimers, I wanted to also ask you about your experience at the White House Correspondents Association dinner. You were at the dinner when a gunman rushed a security checkpoint. The suspect now faces a number of charges, including attempted assassination of President Trump. Can you describe what happened? You were at dinner at a table with Georgia Fort, is that right? A journalist who was arrested recently in Minneapolis.
3: That's right. And Georgia's case also really exemplifies the weaponization of the Department of Justice against journalism. She was arrested and charged for her reporting in Minnesota along with Don Lemon. And it's really outrageous that those charges are moving forward. And I know it was an act of courage for her to go to that dinner and be in the same room as the president and the officials who are actively pursuing her and trying to put her in jail. And, you know, we were sitting together.
0: Raised
3: and
0: her. Before you talk about the experience at the dinner, just because you've told her story, who was arrested along with former CNN anchor Don Lemon, let's go to Georgia Fort when she came on Democracy Now! And talked about her arrest at the city's church in St. Paul, where protesters confronted a top ICE official who served as pastor there.
5: My home was surrounded by about two dozen federal agents, including agents from DEA and HSI. I asked to see the warrant. My mother was here. My mother asked to see the warrant. They did show us an arrest warrant, which was then sent to my attorney, who verified its legitimacy. Since it was an arrest warrant, we decided that it would be safest for me to exit through the garage so that we could lock the door to our home behind me. And so I surrendered. I walked out of my garage with my hands up, and I asked the agents who were there to arrest me if they knew that I was a member of the press. They said they did know that I was a member of the press. I informed them that this was a violation of my constitutional right, the First Amendment. And they told me, you know, we're just here to do our job. And I said, I was just doing my job, and now I'm being arrested for it.
0: So that is Georgia Fort describing her arrest in February on Democracy Now! She was with you at the White House correspondents' dinner. So you both went under the table?
3: Yeah, well, you know, 1 minute I was actually telling Georgia and one other person sitting with us about this new protective gear program that RSF introduced in the United States, and the next minute we're all taking cover under the table because there was a loud bang and Secret Service agents rushed in, guns drawn, and frankly we didn't know what was going on. But you know, I it was just coincidental that we had just been talking about the risks of violence that journalists are increasingly facing, and a moment later, we were faced with a really stark reminder of what those risks can entail. And frankly, this is something that's going to continue, but journalism is a really unique profession because you have an obligation to go towards the story, to go towards the chaos. And I saw so many journalists around the room, you know, eagerly trying to document what was going on because that's their job. And you know, that's a reminder of why this job can be risky, but also why it's so essential. We just can't understand what's going on in our world without journalism.
0: And finally, the president is using the attack on the White House correspondents' dinner to justify the what looks like now billion-dollar ballroom that he wants to build at the White House. He said no taxpayer money would be used for it, and now apparently it's looking like they're putting it into the ICE budget. And I'm wondering, you know, in that justification, even that night, saying it's because of events like these that we would need to have the full military protection of such a ballroom. Your thoughts, Clayton Weimers? I think of Eugene Daniels, a former head of the White House Correspondents Association, saying we would not want to have it at the White House.
3: Look, billion-dollar ballrooms are a little bit outside my area of expertise, but I agree with Eugene. It would be inappropriate for the White House Correspondents' Dinner to take place at the White House. It's not the President's Dinner. It is the Correspondents' Dinner. The President is an invited guest, and the idea that it would move into the White House, I think really violates the spirit of an event that is intended to celebrate the First Amendment and the excellent journalism being done by the White House press corps. And so, yeah, I agree with Eugene there.
0: Clayton Wymers, I want to thank you for being with us, Director of Reporters Without Borders in North America. We'll link to the new RSF World Press Freedom Index at democracynow.org. When we come back, Beirut-based independent journalist Leila Younis, she will join us here.

0: es el fin. 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
1: La Línea, performed by Julieta Venegas in our Democracy Now! 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This is Democracy Now!, democracynow.org, The War and Peace Report. I'm Mimi Goodman. The Israeli military has issued new evacuation orders in southern Lebanon, warning residents of 12 towns and villages, including some north of the Litani River, to leave their homes. Those warnings were followed by reports of airstrikes in the south. In mid-April, Israel and Hezbollah agreed to a fragile, temporary ceasefire that's since been extended, but fighting continues at a lesser scale. Israel maintains an occupation of southern Lebanon. More than a million people are displaced, about a fifth of the Lebanese population. According to the Lebanese Health Ministry, more than 2,600 people have been killed since March 2nd. Israel reports two civilians and 17 soldiers have been killed by Hezbollah. In U.S.-Iran negotiations, Tehran has repeatedly said Lebanon must be included in any deal to end the wider war, a condition the U.S. so far rejects. For more, we're joined today in studio, usually in Beirut, by independent investigative journalist Leila Younis. She has family in the south of Lebanon, but joining us here today in New York. Thank you so much for being with us. Can you talk about the level of destruction in Lebanon right now, the number of people displaced, what people in the United States should understand, and around the world?
2: Lebanon is a very small country with densely populated urban areas, and so the 1.2 million people that were displaced after March 2nd have created very, very, very difficult conditions across Lebanon. Most of them have been unable to return home. I think what Americans should understand is that there have been not one, but two exoduses from southern Lebanon. The first, of course, happened after March 2nd, when Israel issued its sweeping displacement orders for the region. And then when the ceasefire was announced between Lebanon and Israel, people went back to their homes to check on their homes to see if they were still there. Many of them, I remember that day that I saw the highway to the south was backed up, even past Beirut, mattresses on top of cars, people trying to return home and very quickly realizing that this was not a ceasefire at all, that the bombing was continuing. And we can talk about the death toll since this so-called ceasefire went into effect. But essentially, a second exodus then occurred out of southern Lebanon, and now people are back in shelters, back in tents on the streets of Beirut, and back in sort of rentals that they're kind of pooling funds to be able to afford.
1: According to Lebanon's health ministry, Israeli strikes on southern Lebanon killed 17 people on Monday alone in one of the deadliest days since the ceasefire began.
2: 60 people killed over the weekend, then those 17 on Monday. Just today in Zalaya in the western Biqa Valley, the mayor's home was bombed. He was killed alongside four of his relatives, including women and children. I mean, this is the sort of thing that we're seeing every single day. And I think it's important for people to remember that when the ceasefire between Iran and the U.S. and Israel was announced, the fire stopped falling on Iran, right? But when Iran attempted to or announced that Lebanon would be included in the ceasefire, Israel issued an emphatic no by bombing over 100 locations across Lebanon within 10 minutes and killing more than 350 people. So this is really the conditions that we're seeing right now in Lebanon, is escalating attacks across the south. And the destruction, it's hard to describe. I mean, we're talking about entire villages that have been reduced to moonscapes, essentially. People, as Drop Site News recently reported, are pooling funds to buy satellite imagery so that they can check and see whether or not their homes are still there, because they're not able to reach them. Some of the last people, you know, on the border, you spoke earlier about Amal Khalil, the journalist who was assassinated by Israel.
1: She's based in southern Lebanon. She's from southern Lebanon.
2: She wasn't based, obviously, where she was. She was actually near my village, near the village of Bint Ejbed, where Israel was carrying out demolition operations. And she must have wanted to write about and report on those operations when she was effectively, you know, stalked to her destination and killed. And another thing I think that we're seeing, another pattern that's repeating, is the Red Cross being barred from reaching victims of Israeli violence. So they were barred from reaching her, and you heard that she survived the initial strike and then died from her wounds because she couldn't be reached. It's an unbelievable story, but we're seeing the same thing repeat.
1: Would the Prime Minister or President demanding medics be allowed to go in to help her? Of course, then hours later, it was too late.
2: We all know that in emergency response work, every second counts and can be the difference between life and death. And so with similar reports emerging, one of a Syrian family struck and left basically to die near Deir Sirian, another family in Majdal Salem. And this is something that we're seeing now repeat over and over, is Red Cross being barred from rescuing the people, civilians that are being struck.
1: How is the situation in Lebanon comparable to what Israel has been doing in Gaza? Just last week, the Israeli Defense Minister Israel Katz said, quote, "The fate of southern Lebanon will be the same as that of Gaza." Earlier this year, a senior Israeli official told Axios, quote, "We're going to do what we did in Gaza." Can you explain what the yellow line is that Israel has established?
2: So the yellow line began, right, in Gaza when after the ceasefire that was announced there. 60% of the Gaza Strip now is enveloped in this so-called yellow line. Residents of these areas that have been ethnically cleansed there, when they try to access them, have been shot and killed. The same thing is effectively happening in southern Lebanon. There's now been a new yellow line declared. It is 6 kilometers approximately. Into 10 kilometers, sorry, 6 miles into Lebanese territory. So this is dozens of villages that now no one can technically access. They're calling it a, quote, forward defensive zone, but I shouldn't have to tell you that there's nothing defensive about it. It's an offensive operation, and they're using the word cleanse to describe what they're doing there. They're just, you know, bulldozing homes. We just saw over the weekend a mosque destroyed, a school destroyed. When the Israeli military destroyed a 100-year-old community center in the town of Dwir in the south, Press TV correspondent, I want to read you a quote that he wrote after that. He said, his name is Hadi Hutayt, and he said, "We can barely process the amount of terror against our people. The collective memory of a century has been erased." And I think that, you know, really sounds a lot like what we've seen in Gaza.
1: Mm. If you can talk about this round of talks, first time that Israel is having with Lebanon in Washington, D.C. In a recent address, the Hezbollah leader, Naeem Qassem, said, quote, "Direct negotiations are a free concession without results, serving the interests of Netanyahu, who seeks a symbolic image of victory and serving Trump ahead of the midterm elections." Also talk about where Hezbollah fits into this picture and how people who are not Hezbollah in Lebanon feel.
2: It's quite a complicated picture. I mean, I think it's important for people to remember that Israel actually did occupy southern Lebanon for 18 years. Liberation was in 2000. And after that, Israel was declared an enemy state by Lebanon. So, you know, people in Lebanon, you're not actually, by law, you're not allowed to speak to Israelis. They are in official Lebanese media referred to as the enemy. And so direct talks are quite a big deal for Lebanon. It hasn't happened in 3 decades, at least in a public form. And so, you know, to remind you what I said earlier, which is that when the ceasefire was declared in Iran, the bomb stopped falling on Iran. But, you know, Lebanon is negotiating under fire and from an extremely weak position. You know, we don't have a Strait of Hormuz that we can kind of dangle as a bargaining chip. So the government is attempting to kind of signal to the Americans that, listen, we're committed to disarming Hezbollah. We are, you know, these direct talks are kind of a way to signal that, this willingness to kind of, you know, change 3 decades of kind of indirect talks with Israel. However, with Hezbollah not being at the table and announcing that, hey, because we're not at the table, you know, and because these talks are direct, we will not be consenting to anything that comes out of them, with dozens of people being killed every single day in the south, it's hard to see these talks as anything but sort of like a background political theater while a, you know, war rages in the south of Lebanon and in the Biklaa Valley.
1: Leila Younis, I want to thank you for being with us, investigative journalist and writer based in Beirut, speaking to us, though, here in New York. Leila is a contributor to DropSite News. Coming up, Back Talker, an American memoir. We'll speak with the acclaimed constitutional law scholar Kimberly Crenshaw, known for her work on critical race theory and intersectionality. Where does this country stand today? Stay with us.

0: Boy, I'm Leaving, performed by Julieta Venegas in our Democracy Now! Studio. To see the whole interview with Julieta and her music in our studio, go to democracynow.org in English and in Spanish. This is Democracy Now! I'm Amy Goodman. And we end today's show with the acclaimed legal scholar Kimberly Crenshaw, professor of law at UCLA and Columbia University, executive director of the African American Policy Forum. She coined the term intersectionality in 1989, which she's described as a lens through which you can see where power comes and collides, where it interlocks and intersects. Kimberly Crenshaw went on to write, it's not simply that there's a race problem here, a gender problem here, and a class or LGBTQ problem here. Many times that framework erases what happens to people who are subject to all of these things. Kimberly Crenshaw is also a leading scholar in the field of critical race theory. For years, President Trump has led a campaign against CRT as part of a broader attack on how history is taught and told in the country. Well, Kimberly Williams Crenshaw has just published a new book. It's titled Back Talker, an American memoir. In the book, she writes, quote, when the federal government silences the past, it destroys the foundation upon which civil rights and equality are grounded. Professor Crenshaw, it's such an honor to have you here. Back Talker. What does that mean?
1: Back Talker is a frame that I use to encourage people to talk back against claims that the world as we have experienced it is the way it can only be, that there is no reason to continue to advocate for change, that what we have is pretty much all we deserve. I am thinking about backtalking as the kind of resistance that we need to the logics that tell us that the world is pretty much okay the way it is, and we know it isn't.
0: So put that backtalk against the Voting Rights Act and what has happened with it. And for people who don't understand what exactly has happened, and if you can also talk about the Supreme Court finding that Louisiana's current congressional map is unconstitutional, which followed Governor Landry suspending the state's primaries for the U.S. House of Representatives.
1: Well, the Voting Rights Act was the crown jewel of the civil rights movement, in part because it said, look, it doesn't matter the specific thing that you're doing to undermine the voting strength of traditionally excluded populations. The Voting Rights Act protects against intentional or effective disenfranchisement of protected groups. Well, what this Supreme Court has now said is that if you take race into account in trying to address racism in the voting rights system, that you are the one that is guilty of creating a racialized system. So what they're effectively saying is that if you draw a district in order to protect an incumbent, that's okay. If you draw a district in order to maximize minority voting strength, that's not okay. Now, let's be clear about one thing. Incumbency is often the product of racial power. Incumbency, particularly in Louisiana, is made and reinforced by packing, cracking, stacking African-American voters. What they're basically saying is you have to take the baseline as is. Even though that's a product of race discrimination, if you try to remedy the racial discrimination that's built into incumbency, that's when you're being racist. That's the problem. So it's turning reality completely on its head and destroying the Voting Rights Act while they're doing so.
0: So you are known around the world for your work on intersectionality, on critical race theory, but let's hear for a moment the personal story behind the public intellectual. Talk about how you came to be Kimberly Williams Crenshaw, your background.
1: Well, I wrote this book as a tribute to my parents. who were, as we call them, race men and women of the 20th century. What that meant is that they were vigilant in pushing back against the barriers, the illegitimate ways in which black people were told that they didn't belong in this country. My mother integrated her local swimming pool when she was 3 years old. So they were keen to make it clear that we understood the history upon which we stood, the places and spaces of racial discrimination, but also that we were prepared to walk into institutions that were being opened at that very time. You know, a lot of people think that this period of discrimination and segregation was ancient history, a long time ago. It was during my lifetime. I was born into a society in which I was not free. I was born before the Voting Rights Act, the Civil Rights Act of 64 and 65. So when my parents raised us, they raised us to be aware that the context that we were in might often be shaped by illegitimate racial barriers, but also raised us to be prepared to talk back to them. That's what we had to do at the dinner table. That's how they shaped me. So much of the book is trying to trace the arc of the civil rights movement and locate my parents' nurturing to allow me to be able to understand and talk back against racial power
0: and
1: when
0: where
1: I saw
0: did you
1: it.
0: Grow up?
1: I grew up in Canton, Ohio, an industrial town in the Midwest on its way from the South to Chicago and Detroit. A lot of black folks escaping the South ended up staying in Canton, Ohio, and being part of the industrial core there.
0: Talk about what exactly intersectionality is and critical race theory, mm-hmm. and what it means today under President Trump, the vicious attack, and how that was really the underpinning of DEI.
1: Yeah, well, intersectionality just refers to the idea that disadvantage, discrimination, marginalization often is based on more than one axis of inequality. Those often overlap, they reinforce each other. So I began to write in this arena when I was trying to understand how black women who sometimes sued employers because they were subject to gender discrimination and race discrimination. Many times black jobs were for men and women's jobs were for white women, which meant that there was precious little space for African American women. But courts couldn't really understand that. They were saying, you know, how can you claim race discrimination because we hire black people, they just happen to be men? How can you claim gender discrimination? We hire women, they just happen to be white. And I couldn't understand what the courts couldn't understand. So I was looking for a metaphor, a way that would allow judges to understand that discrimination isn't just along one axis or another, but just like intersections, they might crisscross each other. So intersectionality was really a remedial framework for judges that are supposed to be very smart, but they weren't that smart at all when it came to understanding what black women were experiencing.
0: Hmm. Can you talk about Clarence Thomas and the tensions around his confirmation as Justice of the Supreme Court? You write a lot about this.
1: Yeah, so when Clarence Thomas was nominated for to take over the seat that Thurgood Marshall had occupied, the great civil rights giant, my initial thought was, this isn't going to work. Everybody knows there's a difference between Clarence Thomas and Thurgood Marshall. And to my surprise and disillusionment, a lot of people didn't understand the difference between the two. Eventually, there became a moment when it was known that there was someone, a former employee, who had told someone that she'd been sexually harassed by him. That person turned out to be Anita Hill. Turned out I knew Anita. There weren't a whole lot of black women law professors. So I contacted her. I offered support. Before I knew it, I was on my way to Washington, D.C. to support her. But the shocking thing that happened was when Clarence Thomas denounced the entire inquiry as a high-tech lynching. And what that did was it provided a metaphor for him to speak to the history of anti-blackness, to place himself in the middle of that narrative and to draw a support of large numbers of African Americans to his side. And she had nothing equivalent that she could say.
0: I wanted to turn to then-Senator, Senate Judiciary Committee Chair Joe Biden.
1: Joe Biden, yes.
0: Questioning Anita Hill back in 1991.
2: Can you tell the committee what was the most embarrassing of all the incidences that you have alleged?
3: I think the one that was the most embarrassing was his discussion of pornography involving these women with large breasts and engaged in variety of sex with different people or animals. That was the thing that embarrassed me the most and made me feel the most humiliated.
0: Law Professor Anita Hill testifying at the confirmation hearing of Clarence Thomas. Professor Crenshaw, the lessons you draw from what happened there and what it means for today.
1: You know, Amy, I want to take you to the moment that Clarence Thomas was finally confirmed. My co-founder of AAPF, Luke Harris, and I were sitting on the stairs of the Supreme Court. At that moment, I said, this is going to change the rest of our lives. Luke said, all because they refused to believe a black woman. I call this a massive intersectional failure, a coalition of civil rights groups, feminist groups. They successfully blocked Bork. Clarence Thomas was basically an acolyte of Bork. There wasn't really much daylight between them. What was different was Clarence Thomas was able to wrap himself in a sympathetic framework as someone who is being unfairly treated by the testimony and Anita Hill, partly because the history of black women, the experiences that they've had with sexual harassment really since we arrived here, and the fact that black women were some of the first plaintiffs in sexual harassment cases, that just wasn't part of the common knowledge. So she was framed as someone who was complaining about something that black women don't complain about. There was an op-ed in the New York Times that said that what Clarence Thomas had done to Anita was just basically down-home courting. So there was a cultural defense that was being made to block the significance of her testimony. So what we often say now is when we look at some of the consequences of that failure, some of the long-term results of that, we've lost campaign finance reform on a 5-4 vote. We lost Section 5 of the Voting Rights Act, 5-4 votes. We look at all the 5-4 votes that were made possible by that failure to believe Anita Hill, and we have to recognize that this intersectional failure not only impacts black women, not only impacts communities of color, it undermined the security and the democracy of the entire nation.
0: Before we go, if you could define CRT, critical race theory, also talk about what gives you hope today.
1: Well, critical race theory is basically the study of the way that racial disempowerment and other forms of exclusion are not principally the product of individual people making decisions to exclude people because they hate them for the color of their skin. Critical race theory looks at the ways that institutions, once they've been structured in contexts where people of color had not been part of it, that exclusion can continue even if there isn't explicit policies and practices that say black people, brown people, Asian people can't come in. It's embedded in our systems. I often liken it to asbestos. We used to build institutions with asbestos, right? And we know it's toxic. It would be crazy to say that we can protect ourselves from asbestos-related diseases by stop talking about asbestos, stop looking at it, stop teaching people how to find it. That would make no sense whatsoever. Critical race theory says the same thing about race and racial exclusion.
0: And what gives you hope?
1: What gives me hope is the fact that when I was born, Amy, there was no reason to really have faith that this American Republic would actually reform itself, would create opportunities. yet there was the recognition that the one thing that was clear is if we didn't fight it, if we didn't prepare ourselves for these opportunities, they would never come. I'm hopeful because that same energy, that same recognition, I think is growing all over the United States today. We have to be willing to speak against power, to backtalk against all those who tell us it's impossible, because we know it's not impossible. It's happened before. It can happen again.
0: So you say backtalking is the answer to backsliding.
1: Backtalking is the answer to authoritarian backsliding.
0: Kimberly Williams Crenshaw, professor of law at UCLA and Columbia University. Her new book, Backtalker, an American Memoir. She's also the co-founder and executive director of the African American Policy Forum, the AAPF. That does it for today's show. I'll be in Minneapolis on Thursday night and Friday morning for screenings of the new documentary about Democracy Now!, Steal This Story, Please. I'll be at the Main in Minneapolis, then in Chicago on Friday night, Saturday afternoon, and Saturday evening at the Music Box Movie Theater, joined by Juan Gonzalez and the film's directors, Tia Lesson and Carl Deal. Then on to Milwaukee at noon on Sunday at the Oriental, a massive theater in Milwaukee. You can check our website at democracynow.org for all details. That does it for our show. I'm Amy Goodman. This is another edition of Democracy Now!
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0: 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Pray.
1: This my court, I hold the fort. 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

0: 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I'm the director of MoveOn.org, and I want to give a shout-out to all the MoveOn members in Moab, Utah, who are listening to KZMU 90.1 and 106.7 FM.
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I can't believe that 25 years ago, a mudslide of musical madness called Amarillo Highway got started on KZMU. 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

0: 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When I'm in Moab, I listen to Tilted Park with my father-in-law, Uncle Meat, on KZMU. 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

0: Welcome to the Word of the Day on KZMU. My name is Danica Parrish. I am in the fourth grade at Tabanese Gray Elementary School. Today's Word of the Day is manga. It is spelled M-A-N-G-A. It is used as a noun. The definition is Japan's common books or graphic novels. Let's use it in a sentence. She collects manga because she likes the stories and the artwork. Again, today's word is manga. Thanks for listening.
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3: Hello out there. 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And you have arrived just in time for the Horizon Line, or Horizon Line Tribute. I'm not sure what we're going to keep calling it. But it's been fossilized, memorialized. It's 2 hours dedicated to our late, great Bob Owen. And so for today, I don't have anything planned. Instead, we're going to play an old show of Bob's. So you're going to prepare to hear his voice. And it's one that's not that long ago. So beginning of April, he recorded one. And so we are going to play that one for you. In his memory and his honor. And if you're listening out there,

you have any interest at all, please let me know. We would love to have other DJs and friends and things like that come up and spread the love. So without further ado, we'll get to it. Love you, Bob.

All right, a little Weevil there with Better. Before that, we heard from Versus GT and Unknown, Cut Copy, and When This Is Over, and kicked it off with Little Nightmares on Wax. It's about 14 minutes after the hour. You're tuned in to KZMU. I'm Bob. Hope you're having a good afternoon. Anything I can do for you, 259-5968 is the number up here. That's 259-KZMU. I'd like to say thanks to the fine underwriters of KZMU, namely the Synergy Corporation, the Southern Utah Wilderness Association, and Moab Adventure Center. 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And KZMU is a listener-supported community station. That means we would not be here without your support, financial and otherwise. And we thank you immensely for all of that. All right, 52 chilly degrees out there. Little rainy, little cold, little misty, just on par for this time of year. In any case, let's get back to the music with a little Kalen Ellis and Tokimonsta.

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I'll just

All right, a little Cub Sport there with Always Got the Love, bringing us up to the top of the hour. It is 1 p.m., and you are tuned to KZMU 90.1 FM in Moab, also heard on Translator K294BL at a frequency of 106.7 FM, and Translator K214EG at a frequency of 90.7 FM in Greater Southeast Utah. So there you have it. Sun's trying to break through. I saw a glimpse of some snow on the top of the mountains. And I don't know, maybe the rain is over for today. Who knows? In any case, KZMU is still on. Horizon Line is still going. And away we go with the second hour.

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You're tuned into KZMU. It's the Horizon Line. Sun's coming out, trying to be a nice afternoon. I had a notification that radio check tuned in on the White Rim. Always good to get those, and hope the road stays smooth.

Twigs and her latest Cheap Hotel, that from the Eusexua release. It's 20 minutes in front of the hour. Last legs for the Horizon Line. 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

Howdy up, people. I hope you're having a wonderful day out there. It's nice and sunny here after a stormy beginning to the day. All right, well, I've got some music for y'all to listen to. Today's theme is love letters.

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It's so much better with everything. Nice and glowing in my chair, there's no compare. I adore you. Ooh, I adore you. I came first, but you're ahead beyond your years. People try to find this thing you've always been. I adore you. Ooh, I adore you. Then play your answer, you walk through life just like a dancer. If I had my way, every day would be a parade. You walk through life just like a dancer. If I had my way, every day would be a parade.

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You're listening to KZMU Moab. Thanks for tuning in. Yeah, I've got more music lined up for you. Today's theme is love letters. So here's some love letters to all of y'all.

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0: Gigi Sparkle from Shine Time. You may know me. We're calling all young music lovers to Shine Time. Shine Time is Utah's longest running children's radio show, and we're looking for new youth DJs. If your child is under 15 and loves music, this is their chance. They host their very own show. It's just one Saturday morning a month for one fun-filled hour. Let your little star shine on Shine Time.
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Hey, thank you all for joining me today. I'm DJ Wake Up. This has been the Audio Upheaval. I've enjoyed playing this music for y'all. So keep listening. We got more music lined up next. All right. Have a great day. When I was hopeless, I was so right on the edge of giving up. You understood me.

text me with the lick read, tell him same old. Punch drunk love, sitting on tongue is J-Mo, plus her snatch, my taste buzz lit. Running ovals round the nearest MC, holding grips, a new sheriff done, visit town, compare your dive. Spitting his church versus pulpit. Polarizing, I'm liking the Moses. Yeah. When observe the sign, but it's adjacent, turn the blind eye and said absurd. Euthanasia waits for lead bears. Kicks is kinda Cambridge. Samaritan, who's spinning this black in air. I might just lose my hair at this hair altitude. Who's ever guarding me? It ain't a fair shake. Booming on Gary, Southside, winning this mirror race. Okay.

0: influenced by abusers and the ones that sell it to them. 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A partly Marley with a heart and heartbeat for some ball-headed fools. They got this lost and without jewels. I'm in the biggest mood, a wizard, yeah. 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All the nights my stomach churn, Pringles and lemonade. 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
2: In that set, we heard two songs from Harem 3, Dub the Buka, and Orient Carnival. Before that, a song called Samaya by Voss. Two songs from Celestial, Kong Ding, and The Last Gong Before Sailing. We heard Mana by Xavier Rudd, and McYogi with Ganesh is Fresh. Black Knight by Badar Ali Khan, Hunters with Baby Girl Remix, and two songs from Chantel, Manolis and Disco Partizani. 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

0: everybody, I'm DJ Sparkle from Shine Time. 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They host their very own show. 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
3: We heard A Tribe Called Red with Sisters, a song called Last Dance by Stefania, Sinhit with Adrenalina, Constructa with Incorpore Sano, a song called Spaceman by Sam Ryder, and started off that set with a song called Stefania by the Kalush Orchestra.

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